there's shock and grief, there can also be relief. You know, they aren't, you can have all of these at the same time or in quick succession and in rotation. And you can have them more than once. It doesn't just come and go. Then there's fear. You know, what does this mean for me at work, at school, in my relationship, or in other instances? I guess a really interesting one is guilt. Have I been handling this all wrong? Well, how would you have known? You know, so I'm a really good one for guilt. It plays a big role in my life. It doesn't serve a lot of useful purpose. I guess what I have found is when I find the way to dissolve guilt, I'm actually a long way through to acceptance. The guilt's what my critic does to me rather than being an emotional response. It's a cognitive response that tells me I was at fault, whether or not I had a clue or a way of doing it differently. So be mindful and be gentle with yourself as you experience these things. These are natural responses to a change and to being in a place of transition. And that's part of what I work with in terms of my role as a transformation and neuro-inclusive coach. Everyone goes through transformation from time to time, and that's what I've worked with for the best part of 15 years. It's only in the last couple of years I've gone, oh, I'm also neuro-inclusive. And so this is a big deal. And in the area of neurodivergence, it can be a big shock to realize that you or someone you love does have a neurodivergent condition. And as a neurodivergent person, there are some additional challenges sometimes to dealing with change. And so recognize that sometimes we need to really be aware of what the change process is so that we can actually work with it in a meaningful manner and not berate ourselves for something we didn't have any clue about. So recognize that the feelings that you have, that's your emotional weather. And there's actually no long-term, no long-range weather forecast, but also the emotional weather that you're going through, it's not a personality verdict. Feelings come and go. They change. There can be storms. There can be clear patches. You might have some drizzle. There might be suddenly the sunlight. You might see a rainbow. You know, there's all sorts of things that happen with the weather. Well, the same is true with our feelings. The thing about our feelings is we don't always get to choose when they arise. One of my metaphors for feelings, particularly after change, whether it's a good change or a shocking, not so positive change, is that there will be feelings that come with that bubble up. And think of a pond, and you can be at a perfectly still pond and you see a bubble come up and burst on the surface. I think of that as an analogy for feelings. Things are happening internally that we're oblivious to, we're unconscious to. They churn up emotional responses, and those emotions bubble to the surface. Sometimes we can see them coming. We know that things are affecting us, but we don't know what it is. And then suddenly, pop, the bubble bursts, and we find out that we're dealing with sadness or anger, grief. We might be in fear. We might be in shame. Any of those could just bubble up and burst in a change process, and we suddenly find we're back in a state we thought we'd been through. Well, feelings aren't a state unless you let them stay for a period of time where they become established. Feelings are a body's response to something that's happening. They're neither good nor bad. What we choose to do with them will dictate the effect they have on us. So you can feel sadness and relief simultaneously. Anger and love, hope and fear. So just because you have one feeling, it doesn't rule out other feelings. And it can become particularly confusing because how come I'm feeling two things? I'm happy and I'm sad.

the same time, I know for me as a, my autistic side does not handle multiple feelings very well at all. And I've really got to work through those. And so, you know, that's probably why I've done so much work in trying to understand them. And the emotional weather, that isn't who you are. That's how you feel. Today is stormy is not the same as I am a storm. If you can give yourself that separation from the feeling and who you are, that will make a massive difference. One of the key things about feelings and how that's relevant for neurodivergent people, and I've shared this in previous episodes, is many times we might think our feelings define us because messages from other people have been, you're too much, you're too intense, or you're overreacting. If you've had a perfectly good day and then suddenly you're going into anger really quickly, that feeling can be very unsettling and you may physically manifest it as well. But that doesn't mean you're too intense or you're overreacting. You may have things you can learn, and there may be things you can do better over time as you learn other ways of approaching it. But people often will have judged you for your reactions. That won't have helped your understanding of feelings or seen them as something that are useful. In our next episode, we'll talk about how all the feelings are actually useful. They have a message, and there's things that you can do with that supports yourself because of the information that the feelings give you. But the key thing here in terms of neurodivergent relevance, you may have had so many messages in your life and you now judge the feelings you experience and how you are with them as bad. The feelings themselves are not bad. Some of your responses to those feelings may need to be toned down. But there's a difference between those two, and neither of them are who you are. They are how you were in that moment. And so look at what the messaging is that you have heard and the messaging that you give yourself in your own head. And those are great places to start in terms of how can I change those? That change is called reframe. You reframe those messages into something that's more positive, and we will talk more about that. The pendulum effect is a really interesting thing. I realized through one of my most dramatic changes in life, the breakup of my first marriage, I went from on what I called a big swing. Not literally the big swing that you can do as an adventure ride nowadays, but I certainly went on a swing. And I went from a life that was shaped and crafted and established by certain principles and values. And in the moment of that change, I basically took everything that I'd ever believed and I threw them in the air and I shifted my whole frame of reference and started to try new things. Basically, I looking back, I can say I went a little off the road. That was what I would call the pendulum effect. And the swing took me right across to a new way of being, existing, living, judging life. And then the swing started to bring me back. And the thing about the pendulum is it doesn't actually stop you. It will reduce over time. Old patterns can become new patterns, and then you swing back and you pick up some of your old patterns again, not so dramatically as you did before. Then you go back and you pick up some of your new patterns, ones that you go, well, actually, that was worth having. And so over time, certainly my experience of that really big shift was I didn't end up with all the things that were my old patterns. I didn't end up with all the things that became new patterns or beliefs, etc. I ended up somewhere in the middle. And what I've noticed over time, and this has only been, I can only speak for myself here, this is not true for everybody. Actually, I've moved closer and closer to my old patterns, but in a new context.

I've learned that the way I was in my old context was very fear-based, and now I'm trying to approach the old context from a place that's not about fear, it's about choice. And so I'm actually now, and this is 30 years later, I'm seeing some of the things that I threw out the door 30 years ago as having a lot of value to me now, as long as the context is not about fear. It's about growth, development, choice, freedom. And I was in a context of fear originally. So the pendulum can be a short-term thing that really goes through a short, sharp experience for change, or it can be a lot longer, slower effect that can take, in my case, I found out, decades. You know, and the pendulum is still swinging. It is a real effect. How it affects you in any given instance of change will be different. But note that as you change beliefs, behaviors, feelings, all of those will be affected. And you suddenly get to a rather dramatic new place and you go, oh man, is this where I am? The answer is you are in this moment. And then you notice it might start to swing back and some of the things that you had dropped as being irrelevant suddenly become meaningful again. And an example of that in a neurodivergent context might be, all my friends are going to abandon me, and you might push them away because that's the response that comes up for you in this time of change. You don't trust that they will accept you like they did before, and maybe they never will accept you like they did before. But you do the pendulum thing, and then you start to come back and, oh, they're actually still there for me. They do have a different view of who I am. Some of them are really as accepting of me as they always were. Some just think I'm weird, and now they know I am, and they've gone away. The thing is, by the time you finish this first swing out and you start to come back on the pendulum, by then you can be looking at things as, what am I learning from this? What am I taking from this? And what am I going to pick up that I dropped from my old way of being? I find the pendulum effect a really important thing to think about and be aware of, and make it something you choose through, rather than you just assume that where I am today is it. It's an ongoing process. And the more dramatic the change, the bigger the pendulum, the longer it might take to visibly play out. And as I say, 30 years later, after that change that I mentioned, leaving my first marriage, I'm still seeing things from that pendulum that are playing out in my life. Things can feel like, hey, I'm losing myself. I'm acting out of character. Or I don't know what I think anymore. I've been there, I've done all of those. It's a really, really unsettling place. The bigger the change, the more dramatic those feeling, those interpretations of where you're at may hit you. And so recognize as you hear those in your head that actually that's your current judgment of where you're at. And anytime you voice a judgment, you do have a choice. You can let that voice get bigger, or you can change what the voice is saying, or you can let the voice be smaller. I have another series that is on making our critic an ally. That really matters as well. That's all I'm going to say in this moment on that critic. But he does play a big role. What you do with it can make a big difference. And just wrapping up, I just want to say, name that swing. Parts of me want to, and what is the extreme on one side? Another part of me wants to, what's the extreme on the other side? You know, so be aware that swing is there and see how quickly you can recognize what the swing is about and name them, because that will help you work through the process. What you need to do when you're on that big swing, certainly that first swing out, is pause major decisions. Don't end relationships or quit jobs or make big school decisions in those moments

0: wait till you pass that shock and the initial turbulence, and then you can get there. And anchor questions that you might use would be, what do I know for sure that is still true? Or what matters most to me long-term for myself or for my child or our relationship? And really useful, what is one small kind step I can take this week? Next episode, we'll be talking about turning overwhelm into information. Until next time, this is Neurodivergence Matters with your host, Stephen Harrison from Thrival Coaching. 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

Hungarians first country. And so Croatia, for example, they declared loyalty to the Austrian monarchy because they'd rather them than the Hungarian nationalistic liberals. But Hungary still could have succeeded in their revolution at that point. But there was one thing that really ended it for them, which was the Russian intervention. You see, after months and months of fighting, of the Hungarians fighting against the Austrians, trying to gain their independence, the Austrians begged the Russians for help, and the Russians accepted, sending 200,000 soldiers in to crush Hungary. Hungary, fighting on so many fronts, collapsed, and Austria had its land again. So what would we do to make these Hungarians succeed in the revolution? Two things, and as with the Italian one, I'm not going to reveal what the second one is. So, first of all, maybe don't antagonize the majority minorities. If the Hungarian liberal revolution had been much more accepting of other minorities, willing to grant them concessions or bits of autonomy, if they'd done that, they wouldn't have faced as much internal resistance or domestic pressure from these autonomies that didn't want to be part, from these minorities that didn't want to be part of them, and they would have been able to focus their attention fully on Austria. But that second point. Well, as I've said, I'm not going to tell you when yet, but now I'm just going to coincidentally move on to the German Revolution. Unless that's probably just unrelated. Yeah. So the German Revolution was a bit different from these other revolutions in the sense that it was a lot weaker in the sense that Italy and the Piedmont and Hungary both had military forces. Lots of landmass. They both had quite a lot of stuff. And this is not the same with the German Revolution. The German Revolution started with the Frankfurt Parliament, which was a group of liberals and intellectuals setting up their own assembly, a parliament. They wanted a united liberal Germany. And they tended to be members of the middle class, mostly university educated, many with careers in state administration. And they were mocked as the professors' parliament, as a bunch of talkers who can do very much. They had no army, no tax base, no enforcement power of their own. But they did still try. After Austria refused any of their offers for a united Germany, they decided to go to Prussia. The assembly elected Frederick William of Prussia as their emperor, 290 votes against 248 abstentions. But the king of Prussia refused this offer for a united Germany. And you might think, why? That makes no sense. But, well, first of all, we've already established that the Frankfurt Parliament had no army, no tax authority, no enforcement powers. They were very symbolic, and they weren't even extremely popular. So we're going to have to change some fundamental things about this Frankfurt Parliament. First of all, they're going to have less nerds in them, and to put it that way, right? The Frankfurt Parliament was just full of professors, academics, university students. If they had some workers, some people that, some average Germans in their parliament, they might see

even more accessible, more relatable, more cool to your average German civilian. And with this, maybe more Germans would perhaps be, there would be enough Germans that supported the Frankfurt Parliament for it to found an army, maybe not a huge one, but at least a significant one. And let's also say that another reason that the Prussians didn't accept the crown from the gutter is that the four other most powerful German states, excluding Prussia, which was Bavaria, Saxony, Hanover, and Austria, all were against the idea of a unified liberal Germany that the Frankfurt Parliament wanted. So maybe let's say Bavaria, Saxony, Hanover, you know, the liberal protests sweep all over these states and they become a lot more pro-liberal, pro-German unification. So, that was a long, long rant out of the way. With that over, let's just get to the content. So, with these changes, the King of Prussia would accept the crown from the gutter and Germany will unify under a big old liberal regime. While the monarch would accept a crown, he would not have absolute power. There would be a constitution, there would be a parliament, there would be elected members. The monarch would not have absolute power to do as he pleases. And a united Germany is the reason for the second things I would change about the Italian and Hungarian revolutions that I haven't told you yet, which is German help. So, it is, in my mind, quite doubtless that Austria would totally intervene if there was any idea of a unified Germany. Because Austria was a German-speaking kingdom, and they knew that, they probably thought that if Germany unified, there would be nationalist Germans who wanted to unify with Germany. There would be a lot of chaos within the empire. They would have a big, powerful rival to their north that could pounce on them at any moment. And worst of all, the German Revolution was liberal, and the Austrians in the timeline would be currently fighting two other liberal revolutions in Hungary and Italy. So Austria would kind of, I guess, do a preemptive strike in declaring war on Germany and calling on Russia for aid. Russia would almost immediately accept, as Russia, first of all, right, they had invaded Hungary because to help the Austrians fight this revolution in Hungary, and they were sure as hell going to invade a unified liberal Germany because, first of all, well, they hated liberalism, and second of all, a big unified Germany was a threat to Russia's uncontested hegemony, almost uncontested hegemony over Eastern Europe. So, let's start with having a quick recap, because we've gone through a lot, so let's just recap this. So, where we are now. The Italian Revolution has won the Battle of Custazzo, and therefore has not gotten wiped out by the Austrians and is continuing to fight them. The Hungarian Revolution has been less Hungarian-centric and more accepting of the minority groups, allowing them to focus their full attention on Austria and do a lot better. And the Frankfurt Parliament has been a lot more influential and successful before it tried to offer the crown from the gutter, causing Prussia to accept the crown from the gutter, creating a unified liberal Germany. Austria is now at war with the liberal Hungarian Revolution, the liberal Italian Revolution, and the liberal German Revolution. They are fighting a war on three fronts, but they have Russia to help them. Who on earth could win this crazy battle? Well, let's begin by talking about Austria's situation, which I would say is remarkably dire.
they are fighting again, once again, on three different fronts.

fronts. They have to face now what is the combined armies of Prussia and all the other German states in the north. They have to fight the Hungarians in the east and the Italians in the west. They are going to struggle. Russian aid will come, but it will take time. And time is not what Austria has on its side when it is fighting against three enemies on three different fronts simultaneously and struggling. So, I think Austria may come close to collapse. Whether they fully collapse is the most interesting question, though. Because, you know, they are squeezed from both sides. They are fighting. I cannot emphasize how many fronts they are fighting on. Right? They are fighting almost everywhere. And they do not have the manpower to sustain this for very long. And they are also quite unprepared for a German revolution that attacks them. They would not have predicted that, and therefore be kind of shocked when the Germans come crossing in from the north. So I think, you know what? I think we will say that Austria collapses. Russian aid arrives, but it's too slow. It is not fast enough to match the pace of Austria's collapse. And within a few weeks, German troops reach Vienna, and Austria is on the ropes. But the Russians are here, and the Russians are not alone. The French look over, see a unified Germany, and are terrified. For two reasons. First of all, the French are led by President Napoleon III, who is a bit of a reactionary and hates liberals. Second of all, a big united Germany is a huge geopolitical threat for France, and therefore France would also declare war, joining the Russians in their war against the Germans and their fellow revolutionaries. However, Britain stays neutral, although leaning towards supporting Germany. Which may surprise you, but this is for two reasons. First of all, Germany, under their liberal framework, their liberal revolution, is a constitutional monarchy, just like Britain, which is also a constitutional monarchy. So there is ideological similarity there, where France is ruled by Bonaparte, and Russia and Austria are absolute monarchies. Secondly, Britain at this time was not so terrified of German domination as they were of Russian domination. Russia was, in Britain's mind, the big threat in the 1800s. And so, Britain would be absolutely terrified to see Russia conquering Central Europe and Germany. But Britain also was wary of a big Germany dominating Central Europe. So they would stay neutral, but they would support Germany, possibly materially. So, to the actual war. While I had said that the Austrians would be overextended, fighting multiple fronts, the same would also be true of the Germans, as the Russians, with their huge manpower reserves, start to press in from the east, taking East Prussia, and Königsberg, and bringing the Habsburgs back to Slovakia. Meanwhile, the French would manage to push up to the Rhineland in a bit of a surprise attack. And the German, but they would fail to make that much progress against Italy, as well, you know, the Alps are pretty tricky terrain. And so, where does this go from here, I wondered. Well, you'll have to wait for next episode, but I'll give one more recap. Europe's in flames. Germany is unified. The Habsburgs have been pushed out of Austria, Czechia,
But the Russian and French intervention has

0: Germany and their liberal allies of Italy and Hungary on the ropes. Gee whiz, who could win this war? Meanwhile, Britain is teeter with every mile the Russians advance. Britain teeters closer and closer to intervention on the side of Germany. What could happen? Tis a question for the ages. But that is all for today. I'll see you next time. This has been Max in the Box. I hope you enjoyed this episode. I'm a bit out of practice after, being absent for 2 weeks in Canada. So I hope this was up to standard. I will see you next time. Bye-bye.
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2: Good afternoon, everyone, and may I say, welcome back. Because for me, it's been quite a long time. It's been, I've been away for 2 weeks on holiday. Not that you care, but, you know, just saying. And I am back with a new, fresh idea. Some of you may know, and some of you may not know, that in the year 1848, there were revolutions across Europe. But let me elaborate on that point. So, today I'm going to be asking the question, what if those revolutions succeeded? But to do that, we need to define what the revolutions are. So, the first, and I think we'll start with the least important revolution first. No offense to the revolutionaries I'm going to describe, but the Italian Revolution. So, the Italian Revolution was an attempt by Italians to unite. To be more specific, it was actually quite fragmented, where you had, in the south, you had kingdoms led by kings giving their subjects more rights, constitutional liberties, and so on, you know, liberalizing. But in the north, you had the Sardinia-Piedmont monarchy, and they wanted to beat off the Austrians, take over their Italian land, and unite Italy under their monarchy, rather than have Italy be united under some liberals. And they had good cause to do that, you could say, right? I mean, in Austria's Italian territories, there were revolts. People, liberals in cities, were getting angry. They were like, make us free, we want to be free. And Sardinia Piedmont and his king, and their king, pounced on that. They said, oh, well, yeah, we'll help you, liberals, if you just let the king have a bit more power. Again, simplified, but yeah. And so, the efforts began. Sardinia Piedmont war on Austria. It was a calculated gamble. And initially, he saw early success. His army was able to annex Parma and Modena, and other small Italian provinces, after their rulers were driven out by local insurgents. And Lombardy-Venetia, the Italian land that Austria was occupying, agreed to merge with Piedmont if they won. And yeah, right, for a while, it did go quite well. Sardinian forces did have strong early successes in early June 1848. But confusion between the different Italian states, which had shifting alliances, right? They were supposed to be united against Austria, but some of them were like, do we really want to do this? Oh, maybe I'll ally with this guy instead there. It was quite confusing, very uncoordinated. So all this nonsense gave the Austrians a month to reorganize. And they used that well to mount an eviscerating counteroffensive. On roughly July 24th,

25th, the Italian armies were crushed at the Battle of Custoza. The king abandoned Milan to the returning Austrians on August the 6th, leaving the city's liberal insurgents to face a devastating reprisal. And so, he would sign an armistice on August 9th, 1848. So, how do we make this revolution succeed? Well, there's two things we're going to do, and one of them I'm not going to reveal yet. But the first thing we're going to do is, quite obviously, the Battle of Custoza. This was a major battle that Sardinia Piedmont lost. And if they won this battle, they would be able to keep going for a lot longer. And possibly even win, but we probably need the other factor for that. So, what we will do to have Italians win the Battle of Custoza, which was that battle that they lost, would be a few couple of things. So, first of all, let's say that the shifting alliances and uncoordination within the Italian states is not so. Perhaps the more liberal thinking monarchs of the south are more willing to work with the king of Sardinia Piedmont. I don't know, maybe he gives them some money, bribes them, and through this, they're able to stay united. Now, this battle that they lost, right, was partly because of the poor coordination causing them a delay and not allowing them to work together too well. But it was also because the Austrians were able to exploit some gaps within the Italian lines. You know, the Italians were overstretched and exhausted. So perhaps there's a lot more revolutionary fervour within Sardinia Piedmont, meaning that more people volunteer to fight, so there are more troops guarding the border, and the Austrians have a much harder time breaking through. So with these changes, we'll say that Sardinia Piedmont is able to win the Battle of Custoza, or partially win, holding the front line against the Austrians. And now we will go to the second revolution I want to talk about on this fine... when is this? Sophia, fine Friday, 4 o'clock, 4:30? Someone around there. The second revolution that I am speaking of is the Hungarian Revolution. So, Austria in 1848 didn't just rule over Italian lands in Lombardy, Venetia. It also ruled over Czechia and what was called at the time, what we might call Greater Hungary, which is modern-day Hungary, modern-day Transylvania, modern-day Croatia, modern-day Slovakia, and they also ruled over modern-day Galicia. So the Polish Galicia, not the Spanish Galicia. And the Hungarian Revolution contained not just modern-day Hungary, but modern-day Croatia, Transylvania, and Slovakia. The Hungarian Revolution was similar to the German Revolution, a liberal project, but it had a lot more success in actually getting real laws through. So the Hungarian Revolution failed. But I'm getting ahead of myself. Sorry for the spoilers, but the Hungarian Revolution's liberal reforms were actually quite successful. They had a series of laws called, I believe it was the April Laws, that put a lot of liberal policies into place. But as I've already spoiled for you, the Hungarian Revolution failed. But to understand why it failed, we need to understand its beginning. So the Hungarian Revolution began with Hungarians who wanted to be free from Austrian rule. And so the Hungarians attempted first merely just get liberal reforms passed through in Hungary, possibly give Hungary a bit more autonomy, but not full independence, right? But this would not stay. The Habsburgs, the absolute monarchs that ruled Austria, did not want to give the Hungarians

0: Hungarian liberals any ground. They did not want to give any liberal reforms, and they walked back on any concessions at all. They said, we're not going to do any concessions. You're cooked, buddy. They did not want to give in to any liberal demands. Franz Ferdinand, because again, the Emperor of Austria, he accepted a couple of Hungarian concessions, right, the reforms. But immediately after accepting these reforms, he flip-flopped and did a Keir Starmer and said, actually, I've changed my mind. I'm not going to accept your liberal reforms. And so he said, all these liberal reforms are illegal. No autonomy for Hungary whatsoever. Everything's part of my big, beautiful empire. And so the Hungarians would issue a declaration of independence, formally dethroning the Austrian royal family and naming Kossuth governor-president of a new Hungarian state. But the biggest problem that this revolution fell prey to was that it was an explicitly Hungarian-centric revolution. As I've said before, right, Austria contained many nationalities. And Hungary, when they revolted, their state had lots of other minorities within it. But the Hungarians wanted to be the sole nationality that ran everything. And so these other ethnicities and groups within the Hungarian state that was rebelling didn't want to be part of a Hungarians first country. And so Croatia, for example, they declared loyalty to the Austrian monarchy because they'd rather them than the Hungarian nationalist liberals. But Hungary still could have succeeded in their revolution at that point. But there was one thing that really ended it for them, which was the Russian intervention. You see, after months and months of fighting, of the Hungarians fighting against the Austrians, trying to gain their independence, the Austrians begged the Russians for help, and the Russians accepted, sending 200,000 soldiers in to crush Hungary. Hungary, fighting on so many fronts, collapsed, and Austria had its land again. So what would we do to make these Hungarians succeed in the revolution? Two things, and as with the Italian one, I'm not going to reveal what the second one is. So, first of all, maybe don't antagonize the majority minorities. If the Hungarian liberal revolution had been much more accepting of other minorities, willing to grant them concessions or bits of autonomy, if they'd done that, they wouldn't have faced as much internal resistance or domestic pressure from these autonomies that didn't want to be part, from these minorities that didn't want to be part of them, and they would have been able to focus.
1: Hi, I'm Laura, and I live in Stratford, and you're listening to RFM.

As a responsible broadcaster, Access Radio Taranaki complies with the broadcasting code of practice. 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You will need to state the name of the program, the date and time it aired, and the standard that you believe has been breached. Send complaints to manager@accessradiotaranaki.com. Complaints must be made in writing within 20 working days from the date the program was broadcast. For more information about the complaints process, you can go to the BSA's website, www.bsa.govt.nz.

0: 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Yes, your community voice. I should remember that part. That's why we need Dr. Vicky. He likes that part, your community voice. And well, it's Zewiso Star with my beautiful, yes, lady here, Sangeeta. Yes, welcome back, Sangeeta. Wow, we were talking about the beautiful ladies in Sidibwe. Is it, was it, what do you call it?
1: They are
0: the
1: called
0: tribe.
1: the they you see, when Africa and India had a very thriving trade, so the east of Africa came towards the west coast of India, and they're from the Bantu,
0: Yes, because I've always told you about Bantu. Yes. Bantu, Ba was the king, Tu is the people.
1: So I didn't know that. And some of them, when they came, some of them were bought in the latter part when the British were also trading with India or going with our goods to Africa. So they were got as supervisors, and mostly to supervise the slaves whom they had captured. But when they left, the people stayed on, because by now they'd got used to living on the land and they were free. There was no slavery in India after the British left. So they settled there. They had their African customs and India has a lot of food, maize, corn, whatever, name it, and it's there. So they continued cooking and adapted, put some more vegetables into their stews, and they cooked it. And they mostly live in the forested areas. So where you have the Gir forest, let me spell that for you, in case people want to make a trip and see the lions. Gir. This is the,
0: G-I-R.
1: people don't think of India as a land which has lots of national parks. They always think you want to see animals, you've got to go to
0: But what sort
1: Africa.
0: of animals do you hear?
1: Lots, lots. The Gir National Park
0: Tell
1: is,
0: me you've got cheetahs.
1: We do have cheetahs. We have cheetahs, we have leopards, we have lions. But there is no national park for a cheetah or for a leopard. But there, you'll
0: Also,
1: see
0: they
1: them in the
0: just move
1: wild.
0: wild.
1: But the Gir National Forest is especially a protected environment and massive acres of land for the long-maned lions that we have, big, long, shaggy manes. So the Gir Forest belongs to them.
0: Wow, so these people, they live amongst those animals and
1: In the
0: stuff.
1: forest, yes.

0: Because I think I saw a picture of some of the ladies from there. You know, like how they wear a lot of, because I've always, you know,
1: Neck
0: like how I love
1: rings,
0: necklaces and stuff
1: beads,
0: like that. Yes. And it's amazing how they've actually taken it to India and they've kept it over 6,000 years, you know, like despite them having learned the way of Indian life, but they still took that with them, you know, like the Africanism where we wear a lot of the beadwork. And the other thing which I found there is I heard they actually get married and the men they actually pay lobola, which is a different custom from the Indian
1: Indians, yes.
0: custom.
1: But in the south, it has been a bit different. In the north, people crave to have boy child so that he would be the heir. He would earn when he could and share his earnings with his parents, and they would give him the land and property they owned. The girls were sent off, got married, they were sent off. Then it was a husband's responsibility to take care of them. But South India, you always had the land and the village, the dad's name attached to the girl's name, and the village name attached to it all. So always land was gifted to the girls. They were rich. And the boys who got married also had got to give the girls gifts. So it was certainly a very interesting way of looking at it, that the dowry system was in reverse in south of India.
0: You know, like now that you've mentioned this thing about, you know, land being bequeathed to the girls. Vic was telling me that in Papua New Guinea it's the same. The land belongs to the women. The girls are the one that are given the land. This is wow. Anyway, let's get into song and we will talk more about dowries and lobolas. And our song is Odugu by Bunny Boy.

0: 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And you're listening to Zoe Sister here and my lovely guest, Sangeeta Serene. And the song we just played was by Benny Boy, Odugo. Now we are talking about women, dowries, lobola. Yes. I know most of the people who are tuned in right now, you'll be so interested in this custom of dowries. So we are going to debate a little bit about dowry and lobola as we go. Yes, so with dowry, I've always wondered, is it what do you actually give is dowry?
1: Well,
0: like,
1: you know,
0: when the girl comes, like, you've got sons, for mm-hmm. example, and let's say they decide to get married to an Indian girl,
1: mm-hmm.
0: she will bring dowry with her.
1: Well, you know, now this is a little different. It's getting more and more, it's a very complex situation. When the British left, most people were very impoverished, very poor. The girls were not educated, and the parents had very little to give. But even then, they had to give their little bit of land which they had. They had to pawn it to somebody, get a little bit of money, feed the village, maybe give a token amount of money to the girl so that she wouldn't be considered as coming from a very poor background. But as times went on and on, things began to evolve. People began to work. Girls, maybe they found menial jobs. They would bring home money. And they became self-reliant slowly and surely. So it is only in the 1990s that there was such a high level of education in India that the girls were able to become pilots and doctors and chartered accountants. And they learned to fly on their own steam. But because our socioeconomic status in India is divided between the very poor, then you have a middle class poor, then you have the rich, which would be a person who owns a hut with a few vessels, maybe a few clothes, a dog, maybe two goats, so he's considered rich amongst the poor. Then you have the really middle class, the backbone of society, which pays taxes. Mm-hmm. They have the blue collar jobs, which the British, when they left, had to be filled. And these people were anyway educated, so they were the clerks and the administrators, they did the paperwork. Now they got a proper salary, so they had to save that salary for the daughter's marriage. And this custom of giving dowry was more for her security, that should there be a war, or should there be a reason why her husband leaves her, or he dies, or he is bitten by a snake, or anything, because India was pretty rural. Although the cities were there, there were still snakes and wild animals coming around. What if you got eaten? Then you would have that money, that gold to fall back on. So then they gave them immovable assets, like maybe an acre of land, half an acre of land, and maybe some movable assets like a gold ring for the husband, a big chain, you know, Mangalsutra chain around the neck, a big, you know, necklace with black beads and gold beads. So that showed that you were married. Definitely some bangles.
0: Those black...
1: Yes.
0: Okay, I've seen that, yeah.
1: Lots and lots of bangles. In the villages, you found ladies with silver anklets, really, you know, heavy silver. And the more anklets you saved up money for and bought, you were considered richer and richer.
0: Mm-hmm.
1: Nowadays, a rich family in India could be a billionaire's family. It could even be a girl who's maybe a pilot. So she's earning heaps of money every month and with double incomes.
0: Mm-hmm.
1: So every time when you see that the, you know, society changes, the socioeconomic status and the educational levels are very closely linked. Then a lot of Indians began going abroad because they were adventurous. And once they went abroad for studies, they stayed on there. They became lawyers and doctors and they didn't come back. Population grew also. But dowry can be both good and bad. Mm-hmm. If it is imposed upon the family that you have to give us A, B, C, D, like, give us a car, give us a house, give us this. Many times we see now that the girl simply walking off because the boy did not put any conditions when he saw her.
0: Mm.
1: He did not put any conditions when they were dating. It's only later on, when they're about to tie the knot and go around the fire 7 times, is when the conditions come up. And many a time the girl simply says, if you can't afford me, get lost. I can

0: manage on my own, which is a new face of India.
1: A new face, yeah.
0: Absolutely new face, and people are no longer getting startled. It is no longer something that your family will be ostracized for, or where the girl would have to commit suicide because nobody will marry her. So now parents realize that education is the best dowry they can give their daughter.
2: Yes.
0: Yeah.
2: She can
0: work.
2: Wow.
0: Yeah. She can work any place, any time, wherever.
2: Mm-hmm. Yeah, because I mean, when you think about it, it's almost the same thing with Lobola. Mm. But with us in the African custom, it's the man who pays that.
0: Yeah.
2: Yes. And same as in India, actually, this thing of paying something towards marriage and stuff, like, it was started in Africa by the British as well.
0: Mm-hmm.
2: You see? Because before then, I think before we got colonized, what our people used to do was, the man, what he would bring was, he had to go hunting to show that he'll be able to feed your daughter.
0: Mm-hmm.
2: And then he would go in the bush and you'll find the strongest tree and cut that tree. And then he would make an X, you know, like X for cutting stuff, yes, and give that to the father-in-law, you see. So you had to prove yourself that you're a hunter. You'll be able to look after that family.
0: Mm.
2: So, but then after colonization, that's when it changed.
0: Mm.
2: And then now they had to pay something. So what they started giving was cattle, because they had so much cattle. So you'd bring in cows. And then they had these customs where the girl, when she got pregnant as well, you had to give the mother of the bride a cow, which is specific for the mom. And then for the father was the one who got more cattle.
0: Okay.
2: The mom, your dad would get 7 cows in your marriage. Your mother would get only 1 cow, which I thought was very unfair. You carry a child for 9 months, and then you get to get 1 cow. The person, who is assisted in that procreation, I would say, because we are live on radio, we can't actually say it as it is, because, gets 7 cows, which I thought was very unfair.
0: Mm.
2: Yes. Yeah, so it all changed. But then, we'll continue. Let's have music. Fallen in Love. Yes, by Chidina.

0: 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Yes, we're cool, we're African, we're grooving, and tonight we are grooving with somebody from India. So, well, welcome back, Sangeeta.
1: Thank you, Cheryl. It's been such fun talking and exchanging information.
0: Yes, it's really extraordinary, like that. We might come from different areas, or I don't know, India in Africa. Well, how wide are we? How far apart are we?
1: Plenty of 1,000 miles away, but we were
0: Yes.
1: joined by the same ocean, see, the Indian Ocean.
0: Yeah, and then you just realize that, oh wow, we've got almost the same customs. And I would make you laugh. This song we just played, "Fallen in Love," it's by this lady who got married to a guy called Davido. And I like this song. It talks about love and marriage, and we've just been discussing about these different things which people do in marriage. And yeah, well, I was just telling you about the cows and stuff like that, and how unfair society is anyway. Yes, but then as like what you're saying, that as children get more and more educated, and then they move away, we find we lose those customs, and it becomes very difficult for our children, especially when you bring them up here. Like my two, I brought them here. It's 20 years now in New Zealand, and I remember when I asked for lobola, my daughter was not really amused by it,
1: What is
0: because she's like,
1: Lobola?
0: what?
1: What is Lobola?
0: Yeah, that's bride price, you see. And I remember she was so upset about it, and like she felt like she's been sold. And we had to explain to her that no, in our tradition, it's not being sold. It's the way you open dialogue. You don't have to charge. It's a horrible word to say you have to charge for something. And yes, and I think it does give that impression that you're being sold in a way, isn't it?
1: I don't know. In India, we never thought of it as selling and buying. It was just security because you got gold and it went on your daughter's arms, whether it's anklets or nose rings. If you see Indian jewelry, every part of your body is decorated, right? Right from the forehead. And then it comes to the ears, and you can have multiple earrings. You have necklaces starting right at the collarbone and stretching right down to your navel. So the more you could afford to give your daughter without stress. The word is without stress. If the parents get stressed out, then that is terrible.
0: I think that's where the
1: But,
0: difference is with the African custom, because I would love the way the Indians look at it, that you are enriching your daughter, and you
1: Yes.
0: are, like that.
1: It
0: It's
1: was
0: his
1: her,
0: security
1: yes.
0: as
1: It was
0: well.
1: her security and
0: Yes.
1: her empowerment because gold is ready cash. Anytime, any place, anywhere, instantly you get money for it.
0: Yeah, but then in the African custom, that is where the problem is. Now that you said that, it's just opened my eyes, really.

0: Seeing the disadvantage of the way we do it in our African custom, because your daughter doesn't get anything.
1: Oh.
0: I got married, my parents got the lobola. The only thing I got from my parents were, like the stuff, like the kitchen stuff. And we have a custom where, as a girl, when you're going into marriage, your aunties, your father's sisters, they have to prepare you for marriage. So your mother would give you stuff for the kitchen, and then your aunties, they'll give you stuff for the bedroom. You see, so that is what you would come with, not like the not anything from the lobola. The lobola was an advantage to the parents, and that's why now we'll tell you something funny. Which is happening now, you find most parents, they are asking for phones. Like, I want cell phone for lobola. The mother will be asking for the Gucci bag. Yes, because your son-in-law has got to dress you see. And so I think that was why it was so hard for my daughter actually to kind of understand those kind of things. Though I didn't, speaking on air right now, in case she does go and listen in one day, I didn't ask for a cell phone. I didn't ask for a Gucci bag. Yeah, I didn't. But I still, ask for the cows, which is very important. And tell me in New Zealand, where would I put cows? So with that, we'll go into song. And the song is Extra Pressure.

0: Welcome back to Access Radio Taranaki 104.4 FM, and you are tuned into Cool African Groove. And it's me, Zivi Sister, here with my lovely friend Sangeeta. Well, we're talking about lobolas and dowries, and yeah, that's interesting. So we just heard the song Extra Pressure. Yeah,
1: well,
0: so
1: there can be pressure on the parents when they get the kids married. But Cheryl, I must tell you, my kids took

0: pressure off me completely.
1: Mm-hmm.
0: So with the new kind of cell phones that we have, we were able to see where they thought they would like to get married. And at least we were asked, because I have a Kiwi daughter-in-law who doesn't know anything about dowry, whom I would have to really sit with and train her for a year if she would only listen. She just shakes her head and her ponytail and off she goes. Yeah. It's very, if she was married to a truly Indian mother-in-law, yeah, I think the mother-in-law would have had a heart attack by now.
1: Yeah, you do find it's very hard when the children intermarry like that.
0: No, well, what, you know, I
1: different
0: went...
1: different customs clashing.
0: You know, Cheryl, I myself have been such a vagabond, see? With my dad, we traveled all over the country. With my husband, I traveled all over the oceans. Wherever there was a port, the ships went, I was there. So by now, my horizons, and I was born also sort of in a different environment and family, where we were not even taught what are the rituals of our own religions. We were just told, when you grow up, you'll know what to do. And that was it. So I grew up till I was 15, 16. I had no idea whether it was a Hindu or a Parsi or a Christian. We celebrated everything with so much enthusiasm. I didn't know what we were.
1: Which was so good.
0: So at 16, I asked my father, but what are we? We got Hindu names, but what are we?
1: Yes.
0: He says, we are just human beings who've got an education.
1: As well.
0: I said, I don't even speak Punjabi. He says, because regions get divided by language. He says, so I have brought you all up with one national language, Hindi, one international language, English. Now, if you want to go and learn Russian, Japanese, Chinese, it's up to you. But as far as I'm concerned, you can converse, you can read, you can understand. Similarly, that sort of a pattern that I grew up with, you know, influenced my bringing up of the kids. So they were brought up to be very broad-minded. So my son just rocked up to me one day and said, well, Haley and I are getting married. And I said, where? He says, well, we are in Australia. If it doesn't rain this weekend, if it rains the next weekend. And I'm thinking, this is not an Indian wedding. We have plans. We want to do things. Then he brought it down to costs. He says, it'll be so expensive. You and Dad are still paying off for the house. So I said, no, no, you people take a loan and get married. He says, there's no way. He says, we are very practical people. So we're going to save the money for our first house and we're going to get married on the beach. And me, I was so horrified. I said, on a beach.
1: No, we're not having a wedding.
0: We can't. I said, what about the girl? Is she not going to wear a sari and dress up and I'll give her my jewelry to wear? And no, and the girl looked so horrified. You should have seen her eyes. Big eyes rolling around. She says, I'm wearing jandals and shorts. I said, no, please. So then they sort of came to a compromise and they said, okay, we found this beautiful shady place. It's behind, or it overlooks the river. So, and a beautiful Sydney Harbour Bridge. And we have the iconic Sydney Opera House there. So we'll get married here. And we told the wedding celebrant, this is the time. If it's, you people come here anyways. If it rains, we'll just go on next week. Then we get married. I've never heard of such strange things in my life. Because as Indians, we have to have dates. We have to look at the stars. We have to look at the time. We have to think when it's auspicious. We have to involve the pundits who are astrologers.
1: Wow.
0: They have to say the mantras which vibrate with the stars, celestial stars. All kinds of hocus pocus went out.
1: All the communities.
0: You have to invite here everybody who knows everyone, all your relatives, all the relatives who died, and their children, grandchildren, aunties, uncles. It can be very, very mentally and physically tiring to, you know, get so many people together. The logistics are mind-blowing.
1: But I always thought your weddings are so beautiful.
0: They are.
1: When you see the guy coming on horseback.
0: Yes.
1: And then, you know, like all dressed up in his saris, you know, like they wear white and all this. It's beautiful.
0: Beautiful. Yeah, it is. But that beauty costs money. So the kids said no to everything. And I showed my daughter-in-law jewelry, which when she came to India, I had met her and I told her, would you like this? Would you like that? And she said, is that gold? I said, yep. She says, yeah, nah. I said, what? No gold? Nah. I don't even wear a bracelet, she says. So here I am, all Indian-like. I love my jewelry, my gold, my diamond, my rings. And there she is, who will not touch any of this. So I'm now thinking, I'm so lucky I get to keep all my gold for me. but no, she didn't give me any dowry and we didn't ask for anything like that. It just sounds so absolutely foolish. They're both educated children. They're doing well.

0: well, they've suffered together, they laugh together, they build houses together, they travel together, they bungee jump together, they do everything together. I think my dowry is the happiness that they give me, knowing that they're happy.
1: Yes, yes.
0: This is what I feel happy about.
1: Children, yes.
0: Yeah.
1: Yeah, this is really what we want for our children. Anyway, we'll get into song. It's called Incwadi Yothando by Big Nas. So tonight it's just about women, marriage, love. Yes.

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And well, I've got my very interesting, yes, lady here, Sangeeta. So well, Sangeeta, we are going to continue next. So Cool African Groovers, you keep tuning in, and we are going to talk more about our customs. And well, the one by Tiwa Savage is our song to say da-da till next Friday. Jersey.

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For more information and others just like this, head along to our website, accessradiotaranaki.com.

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1: 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Time for another Arrow Blues here on the Friday Night Blues Show on a bit of a miserable night in Marston. It's a little bit wet. We've had a little bit of rain today, but not a great deal. And it's that sort of light, drizzly rain, which is annoying more than anything else. And the good news is that the temperatures haven't been too bad, so hopefully that might continue over the weekend. Tonight on the show we'll have a little bit of a mixture, and we'll start off with Lightnin' Hopkins and his version of a song written by Big Bill Brunsie, the song called I Feel So Good.

track there by Anson and the Rockets, and of course that is now known as Anson Thunderberg and the Rockets. But that was from an album I put out in the early 80s called Knock You Out, and I've got an idea that may well have been their debut LP, and a song called Love Me With A Feeling. Before we go any further, a big shout out and a big thanks to Kerry for dropping in a couple of books for me during the week. And thanks very much, Kerry. They are going to be

Useful for me to use, particularly the one with the charts on for the 1960s. It'll certainly save me trolling around the old internet. So once again, a big thanks, and hopefully you are listening and enjoying the blues.

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Waters, the song called I'm Ready. Next up, we've got a track from Guitar Slim, and this is a track he recorded way, way back. He recorded it in 1953. The track is Well I Done

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0: evening, good evening, good evening. Welcome here to another fabulous Tuesday night on Manawatu's People Radio, 999 AM. The voice of your community. You're here with the Palmy Pride team. That's right, I'm Cam.
1: Hello, I'm Andrew.
2: I'm Sky.
3: And I'm Matt.
0: And we've got a full team today. Full team.
3: Yeah, I want to know what I want to know what Andy did with that rabbit.
2: He looked at it and said hi.
3: Really?
1: No. So we go on Sunday walks. We have Sunday walks, don't we? We're out in the elements.
2: There's a rabbit down by the rabbit. Bridges.
1: There's a little warren of them. a little family of rabbits that live down by the river as you go past the...
3: What do you call a gay rabbit?
1: Warren. Anyway. There's any warrens out there, I do apologise. You stand on top of the bridge and you look down... sort of on the Wickeriffy Crescent end, and there is like a little family of rabbits that live
2: in the rocks.
3: And it's getting bigger and bigger all the time.
1: Yeah.
2: Probably.
1: The rabbit we saw today from where we're standing...
2: is a fairly decent size.
1: Would have been quite a large one.
2: Yeah. I would say like the size of a cat type body size.
1: Wow. Yeah. And sometimes they do help out the council with
2: trimming the bushes.
1: We've seen them sort of on, opposite where the coffee cart is. There was one just on the edge of the garden just having a nibble. It was quite cute.
2: We may have sent the photo to a couple of councillors and been like, new council employees, is
1: there? Yeah, very sweet.
3: What's his pay scale?
2: some grass, I'm sure.
1: On today's show, Bangladesh University condemned as students reportedly expelled and handed to police over allegedly homosexuality. Queen Jean becomes the first trans Tony Award winner. Did anyone else see Pink hosting the Tonys?
3: Bloody amazing.
1: Is there anything that woman cannot do?
3: Oh my God, when she did Chicago, I was like...
1: When she did Peter Pan,
3: yeah.
1: And picked up
2: Neil Patrick Harris,
1: and
3: we'd all like to do that,
1: and then lifted up doing the whoa from Wicked.
3: Yeah,
1: wow,
3: the woman's goodness, Jonathan.
1: She's a goddess. And
3: my God, healthy.
0: She's very talented.
2: She even had to ask because her daughter Willow is the Broadway star in the family, or wants to be on Broadway. Pink actually asked Willow if it was okay for her to host the Tonys because they've always been very much Broadway is your space, not Pink's space.
1: Yeah. But talented and wholesome. I've watched some award ceremonies before, Ricky Gervais hosting, and... he told it like it was, but there are some jokes that... But there was nothing untoward about Pink stuff that I saw, which was really, really cool. Mm. Anyway, what have you got over there?
2: Hundreds of youth to join a class action against Queensland government, and Trump's anti-trans prison policy halted by court.
3: Yep. And the Trump administration... talks about restoring the crisis line in the States.

0: minus the trans identities. That's kind of stupid. And as well, we are recognising 10 years since Pulse. And it's Boy George's birthday this past week, so, yeah.
1: Good old Boy George.
0: Yeah, and of course Trump's name was removed from the Kennedy Center. What a hoot. Got to listen to that one, love.
2: Okay. And on the sports desk, I have two articles, one about the NRL and one about the World Cup. I assume that's Football World Cup.
3: Yeah. At the moment, yes.
2: Yes. So, but we've got our first song for the evening is...
1: Because I heard it on a Spotify list that I was listening to. Is it Daphne and Celeste?
2: No. Ooh,
1: you're ugly.
0: No. No. No. Oh. No, we're never doing that. Okay, never.
2: It is.
1: It was on a Spotify list that I was. It randomly popped up, and I'm like,
0: "No,
1: I'm gonna call." Yeah,
2: it is Judy Garland.
0: It's her birthday celebration.
1: Look, this could be any number of probably about 12 songs where I just get a little bit giddy.
2: It's called "The Man That Got Away."

0: That was Lady Gaga with The Man That Got Away.
1: That wasn't Lady Gaga.
2: That wasn't Lady Gaga. Judy Garland. Although, in saying that, I feel that they may be interchangeable in a beautiful kind of a way.
0: Kapoor mix/radio edit.
2: Version. So it's just saying off here, it's not one of my favourite Judy songs, but it's nice to hear in the background, but it's really cool to hear like a remix version come through. It's just a nice, refreshing... Right.
1: So we were saying earlier, you know, who are the Barbara, Beth and Judy of the 21st century so far?
2: Well, I'm going to do an article.
1: Lady Gaga, one of them.
2: Brace yourself. Jinx Monsoon. It says Jinx Monsoon will make her London West End debut this summer. I think she has.
1: Is it?
2: She has done this one already. Whether she's done it over in America, maybe. I don't know.
1: She might have done it in the States.
2: She's also doing Judy Garland at the moment as well, a Judy Garland tribute show, which is amazing, apparently. Jinx Monsoon will make her London West End debut this summer, taking over as Mary Todd Lincoln in Oh Mary at Trafalgar Theatre for a six-week run from 17th of August to 26th of September. The casting puts RuPaul Drag Race winner at the heart of a buzzy awards-winning comedy that has built a cult following since its US run and subsequent West End arrival. So she would have done the US version. There we go. Monsoon is the next performer in a planned rotation of Mary Todd Lincoln's across summer. Catherine Tate, who currently plays the role. Wow, what a swap. Catherine Tate to Jinx
1: Monsoon.
3: Very different, but I can see how they both fit.
2: Who currently plays the role is scheduled to give her final performance on 18th of July. Cole Escola, who originated the part, will reprise the role from 20th of July to 15th of August before Monsoon slips in. It says steps in, but I wanted to say slips. Monsoon can be seen in London as Judy Garland in Peter Quilter's End of the Rainbow at Soho Theatre with Walthamstow, and has appeared on screen as the maestro in Doctor Who for BBC and Disney Plus. Written by Tony Award winner Cole Escola, the director, directed by Tony Award winner Sam Pinkleton, Oh Mary is an 80-minute, one-act dark comedy set in the weeks before Abraham Lincoln's assassination, charting Mary Todd Lincoln's unrequited longings, alcoholism, and suppressed desires. That sounds incredible.
1: I think she wants to be a stage performer.
2: The play premiered off-Broadway at the Lucille Lawtall Theatre in January 2024 before transferring to Broadway's Lyceum Theatre in July 2024. It arrived in the West End on 3rd of December 2025 and claimed the Best Entertainment or Comedy Play at this year's Olivier Awards. That is fantastic.
1: That's very cool.
2: Yeah, that's great. Here we go. Let's go to another song.
0: Excellent. This song up is...
2: I didn't knock that thing off the bench that you just saw.
0: By Billie Eilish.
2: Oh.
0: With Your Power.
2: Eilish or Eilish?
1: Eilish.
0: It's Billie Eilish.
2: Could be like a drag parody.
0: Yes. Here we go.
2: Willie Eilish.

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and ABC Audio present this unabridged recording of more great Australian outback yards written by Bill Marsh and read by Bill Marsh and Sansia Robinson. The Trailer, Great Australian Outback Police Stories. Well, I don't think I should give too many of my personal details due to the current police investigations, but my name is Bob and I live in the Sydney suburb of Petersham. As you can see, I'm middle-aged. I pride myself on being family-orientated. I have a beautiful wife, Joyce, and two great pre-teenage kids, Samantha and Thomas. I've worked in railway maintenance ever since I left school at 16. I started out as an apprentice fitter and turner, and I've worked my way up to foreman. So I guess you could say that I'm a very stable sort of bloke. In fact, Joyce often describes me as being the rock in our relationship, most probably due to the fact that I'm the one who tends to remain calm during whatever crisis may arise. As far as the wider family go, my parents passed away quite a few years ago. Then Joyce and I had been caring for her parents up until Joyce's father, Stan, died a couple of years ago. That left Dot, Grandma or Gran as we all call her, as the only remaining grandparent to the kids. But after Stan's untimely death, Gran's health rapidly went downhill. So much so that with me still working and Joyce having her part-time job down at the chemist's, it got to the stage where she needed full-time care. That proved to be a very stressful time for us all. Firstly, of having to go through the process of finding somewhere decent for her to live. Then more recently, on the day, we had to take her to Summer Hill Rest Home. That was terrible. The poor old girl, we just about had to prise her out of her bedroom on the morning she left. It broke our hearts. That was one of those times when I really had to remain as calm as possible, just to help us all get through the day. Though between you and me, I did shed a tear later on when nobody was around. Of course, then it took our dear Gran a good while to settle down in the facility. But she's a tough old girl, and I think deep down she realised how we couldn't manage to look after her any more. So in the end, things have worked out okay, I guess. Anyway, enough of that. Then it would have been in about March when Joyce started to receive emails with regard to her side of the family having a reunion during the September school holidays. It was to be held out the west of New South Wales at Joyce's hometown of Wilcannia. Initially, I wasn't that keen on going. A few years back, we'd gone to one of their so-called family get-togethers, and it had nearly ended up an all-in brawl. But seeing how Joyce had always been keen for the kids to keep in touch with her side of the family, something I'm fully supportive of, I felt obliged to take them. At first, we were hoping we could get away without Grandma knowing. But after one of the kids, Samantha, I think it was, let slip about the reunion, there was no way known that we were going out to Wilcannia without her. Actually, I really had my doubts about her going on such a trip. I said, "But Gran, don't you think you're a bit too frail to go on such a long trip?" "I'll be all right. No need to worry about me," she replied. Ever the trooper. But there was a glimmer of hope in as much as we only had a small two-door Cortina, and I'd worked out that by the time I fitted Joyce and the kids in, plus all the goods and chattels we needed for the two-week trip, there'd be no room for Grandma. So on our next visit, I mentioned to Grandma, I said, "Look, Gran, I'm afraid there may not be enough room in the car for you." Now that's when she mentioned I should hire the trailer. She'd kind of snookered me there. So the day

Before we set off, I got a tow bar fitted to the Cortina, and then I hired a small trailer from a friend of a friend of a friend who charged like a wounded bull. $50 a week, plus another $5 for the tarpaulin. And if you want a spare tyre, that'll be another $25. With time running short, I agreed. Yeah, all right then, I said. And early the following morning, Joyce and I packed our goods and chattels into the trailer and the car boot, the kids into the back of the car, and off we went to pick up Grandma from Summerhill Rest Home. Of course, by the time we arrived, she'd already packed and had been waiting in the foyer for at least an hour. So into the back of the Cortina she got, in between Samantha and Thomas, and off we went up Parramatta Road onto the Great Western Highway through St Mary's and on to Penrith. Then while we were winding our way up the eastern slopes of the Blue Mountains, I just happened to glance in the rear vision mirror and noticed that Gran wasn't looking too well. "You okay in the back there, Gran?" I called out above the excited noise of the kids. "Yes, I'm okay," she said. "I'll be fine as Larry, just as soon as we get over the mountains." Though by the time we'd zigzagged down the western side of the Great Divide and into Lithgow, it was clear that she wasn't too well at all. Even Joyce had begun to worry. Luckily, the kids hadn't noticed that anything was awry, and they just continued to niggle each other, as kids do. Still, when we reached Bathurst, I suggested we take a travel break and enjoy a nice picnic lunch, which everyone agreed to. But after I'd laid down the picnic blanket and Joyce had taken out the thermos and the curried egg sandwiches she'd prepared earlier that morning, Gran decided to stay in the car. "I'm all right," she said. "No need to worry. Just need to catch my breath." It was then that I suggested to Joyce how it may be best if we stay over in a motel at Dubbo that night, just to allow Grandma a bit of extra time to recover from the ordeal of crossing the Blue Mountains. So we did. Later that afternoon, I found a small, reasonably priced hotel on the western outskirts of Dubbo, and we settled in, one family room and a single room for Grandma, just so she could get some peace and quiet. Then after a takeaway Chinese meal, of which Gran ate very little, she decided to turn in early. The kids turned on the telly, Joyce turned on a laptop, and I began to silently wonder if bringing Grandma with us on such a long trip was really the wisest thing to have done. You know, perhaps I should have put my foot down harder. By morning, Grandma was looking a little bit better. When I say a little bit, that's all she was, because she still had a pale grey look about her, and for some strange reason, her memory wasn't as sharp as it usually was. It was like overnight she seemed to have forgotten the names of most of the wider family members. I asked if she wanted me to take her to see a doctor, but no. She'd come on this trip to get back to family, and nothing was going to stop her. "I'll be okay, don't worry about me." "Okay," I said, and I plugged onward to Ningen. At Ningen I turned the Cortina onto the Barrier Highway, and we headed toward Cobar. Then, you wouldn't believe it, 10 kilometres out of Cobar, the back left tyre on the trailer blew. Bang! And so while the kids got out and had a run around the bush and Joyce and Grandma sat in the car discussing the possibilities of us all dying out in the vast wilderness of the Barrier Highway, I took the tarpaulin off, unpacked the trailer, got out the spare tyre, loosened the wheel nuts, jacked the trailer up, took the flat tyre off, put the new tyre on and released the jack. When that was all done, I repacked the trailer, making sure that I'd tied the tarpaulin back down nice and tight. "Okay, everyone," I said, "let's head off and we'll grab a bite to eat in Cobar while I sort out a new tyre," which we did.
By the time we left Cape

Bar, it was getting well on to mid-afternoon, and Grandma was looking quite poorly. Joyce in particular was extremely concerned, though whenever she asked Grandma if she was feeling okay, it was the usual reply of, "I'm all right, don't worry about me, long to go now anyway." And so we left it at that. Now, I don't know if you've ever driven west on the Barrier Highway late in the afternoon. If you have the option, I'd suggest you don't. The setting sun just glares straight into your eyes, which makes for very uncomfortable driving. Still, as I squinted into the sunset, I took some solace in the fact that at least we were close to our destination, and what's more, things had settled down in the car. Joyce's head was now lolling about between sleep and awakeness. The kids had dropped off, as had Grandma, and for the first time on the journey, I was able to relax into my own thoughts. That's until there came an almighty scream from the back of the car. It was Samantha. "Grandma's dead!" Then almost simultaneously, Thomas started screaming, "Grandma's dead!" And when I glanced into the rear vision mirror, there was Grandma, eyes and mouth wide open. And she was dead. I immediately pulled the Cortina over onto the verge of the road. I needed time to think. If ever there was a crisis, this was it, and I had to try to remain calm. Joyce was of no help. She'd shot out of the car along with the kids, and they joined in a sobbing chorus of, "Grandma's dead, poor Grandma, what are we going to do now?" I then came up with an idea. "Okay," I said, "everyone settle down. We're nearly there, less than 100 k's to go. So how about everyone just get back in the car and we'll sort out Grandma when we get into Wilcannia?" That didn't go down too well. Not at all. No way were the kids going to sit in the back of the car with their dead Grandma stuck between them. I looked to Joyce for some sort of support, but she'd turned into a bawling wreck. That's when I came up with another plan. "Okay," I said, "here's what we'll do." And I explained how I was going to take all our stuff out of the trailer, and then I'd put Grandma in it, cover her over with the tarpaulin, and hide the trailer in the bush. When we got to Wilcannia, I'd go straight to the police and sort things out from there. Nobody had a better idea, so that's what I did. I unloaded the trailer and put all our goods and chattels down beside the road. Once that was done, I carefully lifted Grandma out of the back of the Cortina, placed her in the trailer and secured the tarpaulin down nice and tight. I then drove the trailer down a small track into the bush, uncoupled it, covered it over with some tree branches just in case, and I left it there and drove the Cortina back out onto the road. As a marker to where I'd left the trailer, I made a small mound of rocks on the roadside. After enticing Joyce and the kids back into the car, I stacked in all the gear that had been in the trailer and off we went. When we arrived at Wilcannia, I dropped off Joyce and the kids at one of the relatives' places and I drove around to the police station. When I explained to the sergeant what had happened, he suggested that because it was just on dark, it'd be best if we go out at the crack of dawn the following morning and sort out the situation. Which we did. Just on sunrise, the police van arrived outside Joyce's relative's place. The sergeant had brought along his Aboriginal police aide, just in case. And so I jumped into my Cortina, and the police followed me back out along the Barrier Highway. When we arrived at the small mound of rocks, I led the police along the track, the short way through the bush, to where I'd left the trailer. When we arrived, the tree branches I'd laid over the trailer were still there, but the trailer wasn't. It had disappeared, vanished,

I couldn't believe it, nor could the police sergeant. Then after the Aboriginal police aide had had a bit of a look around, he said, "Trailer's been nicked, Sarge. Someone stole it."

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1: Throughout history, there have been many songs written about the Eternal Triangle. This next one tells the story of a Mr. Grayson, a beautiful woman, and a condemned man named Tom Dooley. When the sun rises tomorrow,

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From the 5th of August, New Plymouth Little Theatre proudly presents The Vagina Monologues, the award-winning play by Eve Ensler that has captivated audiences around the world. Funny, moving, thought-provoking and deeply human, this powerful collection of monologues celebrates women's experiences with honesty, courage and humour. 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The Vagina Monologue plays for a strictly limited season from the 5th of August at New Plymouth Little Theatre. 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

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Well, the Salvation Army here in New Plymouth is looking for donations for their book fair that's coming up, and you can drop all donations of books and magazines to their premises in Powderham Street. The Stratford Makers Market is on every Saturday from 10 to 1 in the Crazy Pumpkin Building on Broadway, with loads of crafts, produce and much, much more. Tickets for the Vagina Monologues are on sale now, as it opens in August next month at New Plymouth Little Theatre, and you can get your tickets for this award-winning play that's very thought-provoking from iTicket. Now, the 100 by New Plymouth Operatic Society, their latest offering runs from the 9th to the

18th at the TSB Showplace, and of course you can book for that at Eventfinder. And Pūanga celebrations in Stratford are on this month, of course, with the Pūanga Nui a Te Rangi event on Thursday, the 9th of July, at the War Memorial Hall, running from 4 to 7. And there's loads of other workshops and exhibitions on the Saturday as well. And do head along to the Stratford District Council Facebook page for more information. 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That's community notices from Field Talk, Taranaki.

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the same theme songs no one else wrote. Steals the colors of the day. It's kind of pretty if you like words. For my dog, the night circus. Because there are colors of night. A burning red, red ashen, the angry green, jealous, and the ugly, terrifying black, black, black.

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1: Kia ora and welcome to Abundant Awesomeness, Haora, with Jamie Allen. And we're so glad you're here. In a world that often talks about what we don't have, the long wait list, limited resources and not enough support, this show is here to help flip the script. Together, they'll explore the abundance that exists right here in our communities. Araha, compassion, connection and care. There is enough to go around and then some. So settle in, take a deep breath and welcome to Abundant Awesomeness with Jamie Allen.
2: Ata Marie koutou, tene te mihi ki a koutou katoa, the warmest of all welcomes to you for

for this slice of abundant awesomeness. It's a Friday morning. If you're picking this up live as opposed to listening into the podcast, you will be, well, probably blustered would be one way of putting it on this extremely eventful weather day here in Taranaki, which is galesome and certainly vibrant, and things are blowing about all over the place. I hope that wherever you are, you're hunkered down and cozy, and that everything's okay. And we promise you an hour which will be uplifting alongside friendly, kind, compassionate, and providing some of the warmth which may be missing in today's crazy, crazy weather out there. I was this morning at the Waimanako Cafe, which is based at the beautiful Tasman Club, looking out directly over the ocean, and oh my goodness, what a fantastic natural display of wonder there is happening out at sea there. I mean, good not to be on it or in it, but nice to be a distance from it and just watching that spray being whipped up and rushing about like some kind of moonscape experience. Just the majesty of the ocean. And it's such a beautiful place for that drop-in cafe to be positioned, because it so often makes me reflect on the shifts within our mood, our vibe, our sometimes turbulence, sometimes that kietau, that stillness which is within us. Sometimes those waves are intense and sometimes they're mellow. And today we are turbulent. So if things are feeling turbulent for you, so something that we bring always to Abundant Awesomeness is resource. We bring ideas, suggestions, reminders of the abundance of community support, good news around what is available for you, for your whānau. If things are turbulent and troubled, and if the waves are breaking hard on your situation, then we seek to bring you good news, news of where support in any of those situations can be present. And not only that, but, well, we allow and we encourage and we enable whānau when things are going well, when there is that stillness, also to keep integrating those good practices and resources. And that's the goal, to where we integrate good practice into our everyday, just as we, I guess, when we venture out onto the sea, it's not advisable ever to leave the life jacket behind, right? I mean, we've just seen so many occasions when that's been tragically the wrong step. Take the life jacket, even if the stormy weather was not predicted to come, because, well, we all know what can happen then. Nō reira, e mihi ana ki a koutou katoa. It is a Friday. This is the Abundance of Awesomeness. This is Access Radio Taranaki, a kaupapa that, well, by being a part of, you are tapping into the community's lifeblood of amplifying the voice of different communities, of our rangatahi, of those who have all some massive big challenges going on in life, of those who just want to bring the voice of the community together in a good and positive and wholesome way. No mai, haere mai, and I'm super, super, super excited to introduce our wonderful studio guest for our Abundant Awesomeness slice today. She is pure, pure, pure delight, and well, it's going to be a really great hour together. So cuddle up, hunker down, and we're leading into this just slice of such abundantness, as if it were a beautiful, delicious, and very healthy cake with wonderful music smattered throughout, and not least this complete banger, which actually I realised I hadn't listened to in years until it was suggested by my guests. So I'm going to turn up the music in the studio very, very loud. Enjoy. Enjoy.

Well, it's been many years since I heard that record, and it has just even got better with age, I think. It's such an absolute banger, so that's really given me a boost today, although Boost is already highly present, and it is our kaupapa on Abundant Awesomeness to share the story of somebody in our community who's out there doing some magic. And remember, that's the Abundant Awesomeness concept, that we take some moment to acknowledge what this community brings us with its incredible wealth of diamonds who make it what it is, who cause Taranaki to be such an extraordinary person, place to be amongst people, legends, those who are building and gluing together community and uplifting whānau. And today my guest is just the most wonderful example of that, somebody who I hold in very great esteem and consider to be such a very dear friend and fellow traveller along the pathway. And having travelled quite some chunky pathways together, it's really nice to have a moment to have some kōrero. We are often so very busy that we don't catch up enough. And so with the benefit of other listening ears being around us today, I get to do precisely that with the wonderful, kind, compassionate,

0: loving, generous-hearted Liz Fry. Not a Liz. Hello, my hello, Mikey. Abundant awesomeness. Welcome. Hello.
1: Thanks, Jamie. So looking forward to this. I'm like, oh my goodness, have we only got an hour? I'm like,
0: It's true. All right, it's going to be tight.
1: yeah, looking forward to
0: But that's okay. We can do round two and
1: it.
0: three or four. We'll
1: Always.
0: always see the beginning of things,
1: There's
0: so
1: always
0: don't
1: such
0: we?
1: abundance,
0: There
1: plenty of
0: is.
1: time.
0: Liz, that track was chosen by you. Why so?
1: Well, it is a family theme tune. I did ask the family. I said, I'm going on the radio show. What track do you think represents us type thing? And a few came
0: Cool.
1: back, including I've Got a Lovely Bunch of Coconuts. But
0: Wait, sorry. Is there a theme to that one in particular, or was somebody just having a laugh?
1: it does come up in
0: Okay.
1: family jokes every
0: Awesome.
1: now and then. But decided to go for this one. We're all Billy Joel fans, and yeah, absolutely one that gets turned up and sung to and things. And then also that idea of, the fire, and that's always been a part of our family life, whether it's fires inside or outside and storytelling. And there was one time when we moved into the family home, and we didn't have central heating, which I know in New Zealand isn't a big deal, but in the UK it is a big deal. And so the fire would always be cranking because it was winter and things. And I think we might have had a power cut that night as well. And so we're sitting there around the fire and playing games by candlelight and stuff. And then, after a little while, I was like, Mum. She's like, what? I was like, I've pulled my tooth out.
0: Oh.
1: And I'd been sitting there wobbling my tooth as a young one, and
0: Yum.
1: was finally grateful that was out and would go under the pillow that night. But lots of happy memories of around the fire, and as I say, storytelling and things. And can often be found on a winter's night over here with the outdoor fire lit rather than the indoor fire lit, and enjoying the
0: True.
1: stars and the nature
0: Oh,
1: and everything
0: Liz.
1: else out there.
0: Hey. Oh, that's gorgeous. Oh, thank you for sharing that. Delight. Aye, and there will be, I guess many of us will have those beautiful nostalgic memories of nights around the fire. Certainly it was a part of my growing up. The ritual of the daily fire lighting was always part of the scene, which I loved. I didn't enjoy stacking the wood quite so much. But it was a thing. But it certainly didn't do me any harm. So that setting, those firesides, tell us where were they, and what's your backstory? Where are you from, Liz?
1: From the UK, some people say it's obvious. Other people say that there's a bit of a Kiwi twang there now. Yes, part of a beautiful family. Older sister, younger brother, beautiful parents, niece and nephew with my sister, and a niece with my brother and his wife as well. And just a real core unit, and very close. But then in 13 years ago, I think 2013, I decided it was time for me to see the world a bit more and explore. And New Zealand was the first stop on supposed worldwide travels.
0: Awesome.
1: And arrived at Auckland, didn't know anybody, and just had this beautiful feeling of, that there was something special here. And 1 year turned into 2 years working visa, and then that process continued, and have a black passport now as well as a citizen. So very, very proud to be here. So really appreciate my roots, and I love the freedom to be able to fly as well.
0: So true, gosh. Wow. So shifting across to the other side of the planet, and but having those same very powerful deep roots at the same time.
1: Absolutely. And that's something that my parents and my family have always been, supportive of. And the exploring and the adventure side, and holidays when we were younger, we'd often be sort of out on a walk, and then we'd end up in a climbing over a barbed wire fence or finding a secret beach or whatever else, so that exploring side and the camping and the caravanning, is absolutely part of our world. And it has continued to be.

0: for me and my siblings, and yeah, that's absolutely continuing. And yeah, love bringing that over here, and whether it's small road trips or micro moments of adventure and freedom, or yeah, bigger trips, love that.
1: Beautiful.
0: Adventurous side.
1: And the but it's challenging, right, being so far away from loved ones too. And in I'm thinking of whānau who may be listening where that's part of their story, or are in the early stages of a journey somewhat like the epic adventure that you launched on those 13 years ago. So if you'd known then what you know now, Liz, what would have been really key and helpful for you, do you think?
0: A lot of people say, oh, you know, with technology these days, it doesn't seem so far away. And yeah, I get that. But yeah, there's nothing the same as being in the same room as, you know, people that we love. I think what I sort of hold on to is the gratitude of having that, you know, having that close family and, you know, supportive people and whānau around me. And yeah, it is a hard one that I live with every day. But yeah, believe that this is where I'm meant to be right now, and having to trust that process. Yeah,
1: it is challenging. Hey, and you're right, the tech certainly helps a lot. It certainly helps a lot. And ways in which we find routes to continue connection, and then ingenious ways that we're able then to pivot things to go and be where we need to be, hey, when we need to be. And
0: absolutely, and I do feel privileged, you know, and I'm aware of that, but I am able to, you know, go back and visit and, yeah, have the joy of my nephew and brother coming out here in more recent years on separate occasions, and I love it in those moments where both of my worlds come together for that time. So, yeah, very, very special times, but, yeah.
1: And Liz, you did that whole trip in the real cut and thrust of COVID, hey?
0: I did, yes. That was a tough one. It kind of got to
1: just
0: the extended, you know, limit that I don't like to be away from my family for, and then COVID hit. And so, yeah, really sort of pushing that time away from my family. And, yeah, like the things were easing slightly here, and they seemed to be easing back in the UK, so decided to go for the trip, and then got back there and things ramped up in the UK again, and so was a case of working with what we had and making it work. And thankfully my brother and his family live right next door to my parents, so we were able to sort of socially distance over the fence and things, but it's a case of, you know, making it work, making it happen in whatever way that looks like. But yeah, looking back now and having to wear a mask and a visor on the plane.
1: I was going to say, you had to wear PPE throughout the entire long haul flight, is that right?
0: Absolutely. You had about 17 seats to yourself. and just kind of like wondering how on earth, you know, travel would ever go back to being the same. But yeah, it really was quite daunting. And then, but I do remember on the flight, you know, with the visor and the mask, and I took the mask off when the food came to eat, but I hadn't taken the visor off. And so I'm trying to eat and then it, like, hitting the plastic visor instead. But as I say, doing what needs to be done to connect with family in whatever way possible.
1: And how does it feel having New Zealand as your home, as your to be a citizen of this country, of this culture?
0: It's an absolute honour. I do say that, you know, the people I love are on one side of the world and the people that love me. And then on the other side of the world are, you know, is a life in a country that I love. And, you know, I've got a huge amount of love and respect for New Zealand and Aotearoa. And, I love it when I fly back into Auckland, having been away, and just, you know, see the sea and see the green. And I'm like, oh, yeah. And that was difficult coming back from COVID, because I flew back in then in the dark, and then got on a bus in the dark to go to MIQ and for whatever it was, 2 weeks. Felt very disorientated not having that grounding feeling. So, absolute honour to be here and, to be able to call myself a citizen.
1: Yeah. Oh, gosh, Liz. Wow. What a journey. And I guess at the very heart of you being here, living here,

as vocation and community, absolutely community connection, and we're going to talk a little more about that coming up next, as they say. Let's take a few moments.